A cello concerto written around 1930 under a pseudonym, Albert Maria Hertz. It was really written by Maria Hertz. She added the Albert, her late husband's name, in the hopes that her work would not be dismissed due to her gender. Unfortunately, her work was banned.

0: A concerto written by Antonio Vivaldi in 1729, likely for Anna Maria, one of his exceptional students. That performance at the Presbyterian Church in Geneva, New York, was part of the Geneva Music Festival and featured the New York-based early music band, the Sebastians. The core group is a quartet, two violins, viola, and harpsichord, but they expand to match their chosen repertoire. In the performance we just heard, some more strings joined in for the outer movements. The Sebastians, racking up quite a bit of critical acclaim. Glad to feature them here on PT. In a moment, a not-so-secret, but still hidden, code. 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
0: Right now, let's hear music by American composer Valerie Coleman. She wrote this in 2022 for the group The Sphinx Virtuosi. Listen carefully for a hidden message in the second half of the piece, a fascinating musical translation of Morse code. The word Sphinx in Morse code sounds like this. That is the word Sphinx repeated twice in Morse code. Composer Valerie Coleman turned that rhythm into this music. Valerie Coleman used the rhythm of the word Sphinx in Morse code to pay tribute to a musical group she loves and admires, the Sphinx Virtuosi. Let's hear Sphinx Virtuosi playing Tracing Visions by Valerie Coleman.

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From APM, American Public Media, this is Performance Today. I'm Valerie Kaler. There's something about this spiritual that really spoke to composer Florence Price.

Sinner, please don't let this harvest pass. The spiritual is a plea to put your trust in God before it's too late. Florence Price was drawn to this song and used it as the basis of her Fantaisie Negre No. 1.

That's just a taste of her romantic piano variations on the spiritual. But Price was not done. She also created a whole overture based on the tune. And that's what we're about to hear from a concert in Liège, Belgium. Lucie Leguay conducting the Liège Philharmonic Orchestra in the Concert Overture No. 1 by Florence Price, based on the spiritual Sinner, Please Don't Let This Harvest Pass.

0: The Concert Overture No. 1 by Florence Price, based on the spiritual Sinner, Please Don't Let This Harvest Pass. Conductor Lucie Luguet led the Liège Philharmonic Orchestra in concert at Philharmonic Hall in Liège, Belgium. Happy to say that's the PT debut of conductor Lucie Luguet. To add to her alliteration here, she was born in Lille, France in 1990, earned her master's degree in Lausanne in 2014. She's spent the last decade working with orchestras across Europe, and next season she'll step into her first role as music director with the Lausanne Sinfoniera. Definitely a conductor to watch, Lucie Luguet. In a moment, Beethoven wraps it up with a bow. 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
0: Although I'm relatively newish as the full-time host of PT, I've been steeped in classical music my entire life and in classical radio for pretty much all my adult life. One of my great pleasures has been watching young musicians grow up

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1: You would imagine he would do a stab through the heart at, you know, as the loudest, most catastrophic event. 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It's quiet. There's a piercing trumpet note. It's the pain after you've been hit with something really badly. The pain often comes later. And then it just sort of fades away and the dawn disappears in a single pluck of a string.
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Hello there, and welcome to Exploring Music. This is Bill McLaughlin. Our theme this week, Get the Picture. Lots of music inspired by painting. We're going to start today with the music of Max Reger. In 1911, Reger was appointed music director of the court orchestra in Meiningen. This was a famous and wonderful orchestra which had given the premiere of Brahms' Fourth not very many years before, and Reger decided that he needed to announce his arrival with a significant piece for the orchestra, a tone poem. In fact, four tone poems based on the paintings of a man named Böcklin. That's B-O with an umlaut, C-K-L-I-N. Arnold Böcklin, born in Basel in Switzerland, 1827. His works are not so well known today, but they had a powerful influence on those late romantics like Reger and also Rachmaninoff, as we'll see a little later in the program. The first gives us, in German, Der Geigenden Eremit, which is something like the fiddling hermit. I've seen this painting, and it looks more to me like a monk in his cell. Maybe the cell is in the mountain. And he is indeed playing the violin, which you'll hear in this piece. The second movement, Im Spiel der Wellen, is the play of the waves. We have a couple of nirads, and here come the centaur tritons, or whatever they are, looking for a kind of heavy-duty entertainment. So a lot of fun going on in that one. And then we come to the third painting, and the third piece of music based upon the painting. My score here reads, Die Toteninsel, which is the Isle of the Dead. Now, the painter Böcklin, when he made this painting, simply called it Ein stiller Platz, a quiet place. But we see a man dressed in white being conveyed in a small boat toward an island which is crowned with cypress trees. It may be Charon crossing the river Styx to Hades. In any case, this painting got inside the imagination of at least two composers I can think of. We're going to hear now the four tone poems after Arnold Böcklin by Max Reger. Nemi Järvi conducts the Royal Concertgebouw Orchestra.

0: We heard four tone poems after Arnold Böcklin, music of Max Reger. The Royal Concertgebouw Orchestra was conducted by Naimi Järvi in those performances. You're tuned into Exploring Music, and this week we're exploring the theme, Get the Picture, listening to music inspired by paintings. Drop us a line, let us know how you like the show. You can write to us via our website, which is exploringmusic.org.
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1: Max Beggar's pieces, including that third piece of music based upon the painting, The Isle of the Dead, were composed in 1913. Just 4 years before that, the same subject matter caught the attention of Rachmaninoff. Interesting, the same painter whose work we barely know of today, Arnold Berkling, influenced so strongly these two very interesting composers. And Rachmaninoff also made an orchestral piece called The Isle of the Dead. I don't know what it is in Rachmaninoff's character, but you find almost a fascination with death, which keeps showing up even in the biggest display pieces, some of the wonderful pieces right at the end of his life, like the Rhapsody on a Theme of Paganini or the Symphonic Dances, surprise you because you turn a corner and then all of a sudden you hear the orchestra chanting at you, Dies Irae, Dies Illa, this ancient chant from the Latin Mass for the Dead, in some of his merriest music, and in also The Isle of the Dead, which we're about to hear performed now by Eugene Ormandy and the Philadelphia Orchestra. Music of Sergei Rachmaninoff after Arnold Berkling's painting, The Isle of the Dead.

With a final prayer for the dead, the hymn Dies Irae, Dies Illa quoted, Sergei Rachmaninoff brings down the curtain on his Isle of the Dead, an orchestral tone poem based on the painting of Arnold Berkling. This was a performance by the Philadelphia Orchestra under Eugene Ormandy. And I know I have some prejudice since I used to play with that band a million years ago, but Ormandy gave the first performance of the symphonic dances with the Philadelphia Orchestra, and I always felt that he and they had a tremendous empathy for that music. That comes from an RCA recording also with the Second Symphony. They're worth listening to. And now, I really think after two versions of the Isle of the Dead, we better find a happier isle with which to conclude our musical program. Fortunately, one comes our way via two French artists, the painter Watteau and the composer Claude Debussy. Here is Debussy's L'Île Joyeuse, based on a painting of Watteau. Jean-Yves Thibaudet plays the piano for us now.

That's music to lift the spirits. Claude Debussy, the piece is called L'Île Joyeuse, the Joyous Isle, based on a painting of Watteau, and that was what we needed to clear the air after hearing the Isle of the Dead of Rachmaninoff and Max Reger, two versions for orchestra. We are pursuing the theme this week, Get the Picture. Lots of music inspired by paintings. In tomorrow's program, we're going to conclude with the most famous set of musical pictures ever made, Mussorgsky's. And we're going to hear two versions, the original version for solo piano, played by Ashkenazi, and a virtuoso performance by the Chicago Symphony under Sir George Schulte. So don't miss tomorrow's conclusion to Get the Picture. Meantime, stay right where you are.

0: Exploring Music is produced by Sydney Gillard at WFMT in Chicago and produced and engineered by Bill Sigmund at Digital Island Studios here in New York City. Our production assistants are Ella Pinsloop, Eric Opland, Adela Skoronsky, and Weston Williams. Rebecca Neistat is the WFMT production and syndication manager. 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I'm Bill McLaughlin. 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

0: A joyful and powerful farewell from a composer who knew that his time was short. Vasily Kalinnikov's radiant Second Symphony in A Major. Neeme Järvi at the podium there, conducting the Scottish National Orchestra.
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0: 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Pianist Grant Johannesson and the Radio Luxembourg Orchestra for a ballad from Gabriel Fauré.
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0: a testament to resilience and determination. Music crafted by Beethoven as he was losing his hearing, his second symphony in D major. Daniel Barenboim conducting the West Eastern Divan Orchestra.
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0: A sonatine from French harpist and composer Marcel Tournier, performed by the French quartet Quatre Voces and harpist Emmanuel Saison.
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0: Wrapping up our time together with some vibrant Vivaldi, his concerto for two cellos in G major. I'm Melanie Renata. Thanks for being with me this morning. Be good to yourself today. And be good to your neighbor too, okay?
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0: 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That was the overture to Hansel and Gretel, performed by the London Symphony Orchestra.
1: On the next Chicago Symphony Orchestra program, a performance recorded at the Mahler Festival in Amsterdam, Jaap van Zweden conducts Mahler's evocative and stormy Seventh Symphony. That's next time with the CSO. I'm Lisa Simeone.

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2: Martin Scorsese used a melody from this next work to contrast the rawness of the true story of middleweight boxing champion Jake LaMotta in Raging Bull. But this interlude was originally written as the quiet eye inside of a massive emotional hurricane from Pietro Mascagni. Naomi Yerby conducts the Gothenburg Symphony Orchestra. Here's the intermezzo from Cavalleria Rusticana.

0: And I can't forget how cool was it to see Gustavo Dudamel last week performing in the Argentina versus Spain FIFA match with all of your favorite Jim Henson Muppets. You heard the Fuga con Pajarillo. Gustavo Dudamel led the Simon Bolivar Youth Orchestra. We'll visit a bear in just a minute.
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0: When Haydn originally sent this music to Paris by mail, the orchestra's French concertmaster, Joseph Bologna, was so confused by the opening bass notes that he thought Haydn had made a mistake in the score. He almost edited the entire part out before realizing there was a joke hiding in there.

0: Malcolm Nabarro and the East of England Orchestra in Halcyon Days from Eric Cott's suite, The Three Elizabeths. I'm Vernon Neal. Thanks so much for spending your morning with me. You can always listen to me over on Rhapsody in Black. This week, I feature Omar Thomas. That's at yourclassical.org.
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0: The Polka from Antonin Dvořák, performed by the Detroit Symphony Orchestra under Antal Doráty. You'll float past Gustav Holst's Jupiter in just a minute.
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0: Rossini's The Marriage Contract. That was the overture performed by Prague Sinfonia Orchestra under Christian Benda. We'll get in some morning meditation with a piece performed by Cantus, followed by a cinematic masterpiece from James Horner.
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0: Most modern choral music likes to go big. But this next piece from American composer and hymnal writer John T. Hocut takes the exact opposite approach. Here's a nice, easy moment to just slow down and ease into the morning. Vocal ensemble Cantus performing A Thankful Heart.

0: Wolfgang Amadeus Mozart's Clarinet Concerto performed by the Philharmonia Orchestra. I'm Vernon Neal. Thanks for spending this part of your morning with me. 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When pianist Min Kwon was only 14, her family left South Korea to start a new life in the U.S. This piece that you'll hear, or this work that you'll hear from this week's New Classical Tracks, is a project she began 6 years ago called America Beautiful. 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

On the next Chicago Symphony Orchestra program, a performance recorded at the Mahler Festival in Amsterdam, Jaap van Zweden conducts Mahler's evocative and stormy Seventh Symphony. That's next time with the CSO. I'm Lisa Simeone.

0: Live from NPR News in Washington, I'm Janine Herbst. President Trump is imposing sweeping 10% to 12.5% tariffs on 60 major U.S. trading partners today, saying they used forced labor. This after the Supreme Court struck down his previous levies. The U.S. Trade Representative's office says more than 99% of U.S. imports come from these economies, though a broad swath of goods, including those energy-related, are exempted. New airstrikes between the U.S. and Iran are impacting energy prices around the world. The U.S. military struck Iran again last night for the 13th consecutive night in a row. This as Iran says it hit U.S. targets in Bahrain and Jordan. That briefly sent oil prices higher yesterday, and gas prices in the U.S. hit an average of $4.10 for a gallon of regular today. NPR's Adil Al-Shalchi has more.
1: Brent crude oil, which is the international standard, jumped over 6% to $100 a barrel. It came after the Iran-backed Yemeni Houthis attacked two Saudi oil tankers in the Red Sea. The U.S. said last night that it completed a 13th round of strikes in Iran, attacking military command centers, drone storage facilities, and coastal surveillance sites. Iranian state media reported explosions in the southwest of the country, where some of Iran's most sensitive military and maritime areas are. Iran retaliated with its own attacks targeting U.S. bases in Bahrain and Kuwait. Adil Al-Shalchi, NPR News, Istanbul.
0: An Indian educator whose hunger strike helped swell anti-government protesters says he's broken his fast after 26 days. NPR's Dia Hadid has more.
2: Anti-government protests escalated across India after Sanam Wangchuk was forcibly taken to a government hospital on July 18. Wangchuk broke his fast after the Prime Minister Narendra Modi addressed protesters for the first time since they began their sit-in over a month ago. Modi promised speedy trials to punish those involved in exam paper leaks. The leak of a medical entrance exam in May forced the cancellation of results for around 2 million students and was a key trigger for protests. Protest leaders say they'll hold talks with the government and will demand the resignation of the education minister. They've called on students to keep protesting, even as authorities try to prevent people from reaching the main protest site in New Delhi by shutting public transport down. Dia Hadid, NPR News.
0: In Georgia, 16-year-old Colt Gray changed his plea today to guilty to charges of murder and other crimes in the 2024 shooting at his high school that left 4 dead, 9 injured. Victims are giving impact statements. Gray is expected to be sentenced next week to life in prison, though it's not clear if he will get a chance at parole. Earlier this year, his father, Colin, was convicted of murder and manslaughter for buying his son a rifle and not securing it, despite knowing he was a risk to others. Wall Street's trading in mixed territory at this hour. 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Large wildfires continue to burn in more than a dozen states, mostly in the western U.S. The National Interagency Fire Center says crews in Oregon are fighting the most large blazes, followed by Colorado and California. NPR's Kirk Sigler says a team of elite firefighters from Australia is headed to the U.S. to help.
3: The National Interagency Fire Center in Idaho has raised the national preparedness level to 5, the highest, meaning that all U.S. resources are currently deployed to major fires from Oregon to Minnesota. The concern is whether crews would be able to adequately respond if another major wildfire ignites, which in these dry conditions seems inevitable. At the fire center's request, the Australian Rural Fire Service says it will send 26 incident management and specialist bush firefighters from the state of New South Wales. These elite crews are in high demand here in part because federal agencies like the U.S. Forest Service have lost hundreds of career fire managers via DOGE or buyouts since President Trump returned to office. Kirk Sigler, NPR News, Boise.
0: The Democratic National Committee is meeting today, trying to figure out the lineup for the primaries in 2028. Which state gets to go first and the order of the rest is important as the DNC considers racial representation and efforts to reach working class voters amid other groups. South Carolina and Nevada are vying for the top spot. The calendar would have to be approved by the full DNC next month. Complicating things, New Hampshire's state law says it has to go first. I'm Janine Herbst, and you're listening to NPR News from Washington.
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6: Clarinetist Anthony McGill and pianist Gloria Chen met in 2006. They bonded over their love of music by Johannes Brahms. 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
7: 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This is Let's Hear It, a place to talk about live performance and more on Classical WMUK. I'm Kara Lawrence. My guests today are the creators of a new collection of music called The More You Know. On the line, I have Jordan Hamilton, a songwriter, a cellist, performer, and Lasso, who is, to my ear, a really skilled ambient composer and more. Jordan and Lasso, thank you for joining me here to talk about this new release of music.
8: Thanks for having us and appreciating it.
9: Yeah, thanks for having us, especially, in a classical world. I think this means something to both of us to get invited back into that universe with our own music.
7: This album is unique from many of the other things that you've written over the years, in that there was an assignment that came along with it. And Jordan, I think I need to ask you first about how this came about and what the cooperation or partnership was in this case.
8: Yes, it was an internship, not an internship, but a residency with MSU and WK Kellogg Biological Station. Yes. They go out and they record their researchers doing field research and conducting lectures throughout the year. And they hire a musician to kind of make a song off of their field recordings, inspired by their field recordings. And there were so many field recordings, I just didn't feel like I could do it justice with one song. So I made a collection of songs that kind of took the listener and took myself through the day that I heard listening to all those different songs.
7: Was this arranged through email, or did you apply for this through a call for artists or something like that?
8: No, they reached out to me via email.
7: Wow.
8: And it was spot on with something that I wanted to do. They reached out to me 2 years prior, and I wasn't available the first time, and then the second time I was happy it worked out while I was out in L.A. For 3 months, kind of doing a self-made residency, soaking up the sunshine in the winter, living with my bandmates and friends, and making music. And this was like a little side project that I had during that time period. And then I asked Lasso to come in and add some melodies and add some texture. And that's how the project was finished.
7: We're going to hear some of it in just a moment, but I want to, you know, explain that in the pieces, there's what in the classical world, I think you would call found sound. A lot of composers using tapes of, quote, non-musical things to inspire their music. And this would include voices as well as sounds of birds and nature, clearly recorded outdoors. You through this email, they invited you to do this, and then did they just give you a giant Google Drive to plow through?
8: Yeah, Yeah, it wasn't a Google Drive. It was like Microsoft Teams, something that you know how schools are. Coded database somewhere. I had to use a password. It didn't work every time.
10: So they're like, just go through all of this material.
8: Yeah, I think it was something like 70 to 80 files of just minute long to 30 minute long sound files.
10: There's a mountain to climb in itself right there.
8: Yeah. Yeah. So, I mean, I spent most of the time just listening to everything, being just getting inspiration and understanding of what is going on and where the intention of recording the sounds came from, seeing if I could like match that with my intention in terms of sound from musical instruments. And then, I mean, most of the album was recorded in like the last 2 weeks of me being in LA. It was pretty last minute. And yeah, it came about relatively quickly.
10: I totally understand that. I mean, it sounds like you really, really listened, and you're responding incredibly sensitively. But it also sounds made in the moment. So that was where, you know, it's exciting to listen to, because my mind started swirling on like, how in the world did you narrow this down? And or, you know, did you go note by note or really start improvising with it?
8: I took some sounds and that really spoke to me the most, like the field recordings, and I mixed and matched some of them. And I did it song by song. I guess when I got tired, I moved on to a different song. And then obviously there's always a little bit of improvisation involved with the creative process. I didn't think, okay, this is what I'm going to have start to finish in my head. Obviously there's a little bit of exploration as I was recording it. I put one sound down and then I was looking for another sound. Knew what that was, so I went and searched for it, put it in. And I was making a lot of this stuff on my MPC. So it's a sample machine, and I recorded them into my MPC, and I triggered these samples as sort of like rhythmic components. And then from there, I recorded my cello into the MPC, and then I exported all these and put it into my recording software, where I did long layers of cello. And then once that was done, I handed it to Lasso so that he can record some melodies that can really kind of, really just completed the project in a way that made it feel very melodic.
10: Well, before we go any further, let's hear this music that was created. The album is called The More You Know, and the first track is The Better the Growth. Here's Jordan Hamilton with Lasso.
11: Good air. Good.

0: So that's from the opening track, The Better the Growth is what you titled it, Jordan. I think where the voice, where the found sound is placed is so important. It's enveloped by music. I can hear full phrases of what they're saying, but at the same time, I'm not necessarily supposed to be in education mode learning.
1: Yeah. That was intentional. I wanted people to be intrigued by some of the information and catch some of the topics that they were talking about, but then leave them curious enough to be like, oh, yeah, what are they actually learning? And maybe I can learn more. I wanted to more so feel like you're in the world looking at them, but not necessarily catching all their information.
0: I think it's a great choice because it makes it re-listenable over and over again, too.
1: Right.
0: It's not like I got the whole gist. I can just forget it and move on.
1: Right. Yeah. Right. Yep. That was the intention.
0: Lasso, let's bring you into this. Sorry to have you on the sidelines for a little while, but your work here is critical. I guess I asked Jordan about how fast this went and whether it was super mapped out and planned or responding in the moment. I think I'm asking you the same kind of question when you got this material. What happened?
2: I was in LA with Jordan, so my bedroom was just one
0: right
2: down
0: there.
2: The hall. He asked me to do it, and man, if he spent 2 weeks, I'm not exaggerating, I probably spent 3 hours on the whole album, 4 hours, almost all my stuff on it's like my first take improvisations. Like, so I even did stuff where I hit play and record. And the first thing I played is what I gave him because I didn't feel like they needed that much. And also, I just, you know, we've been working together for so long and like in this style too, like field recordings, synthesizers, cellos, drum loops, like just even the two of us together have like years within this universe, even like nature stuff. So like this is just like totally in our element. So my stuff's really improvised and you're hearing sort of my immediate reaction to stuff. And, you know, they went through and I can tell like edited some of it and placed it in ways that gave it more of an arc or song structure.
0: Well, so it's really not crazy to, I've been dropping the word classical all over the place here, but jazz is not it's got a place here too in the music you both made. Let's get back to the music. First of all, before we hear the second track, the album's called The More You Know. Does that reference PBS in any way? Or
1: Not necessarily. I was just kind of going right on the head with like, this is a research project and it's kind of a field recording, a research project. So like, you know, the more you know. And then the first track is called The Better the Growth. It's also a jab at like, you know, the age of misinformation and everyone thinking they know everything and we should be trying to champion research. So that's kind of where it comes from. The more you know, the better to grow.
0: When you're hearing the voices of these naturalists, interpreters, scientists, they're often in the process of sharing their information with people, maybe on a tour outside of the grounds. And people who are doing that have an energy. You can hear excitement in their voice.
1: For real.
0: They're connecting, they're sharing, and it comes through in all of these tracks. So if we look at the next one, it's called Chickadee.
1: Yep, that's the bird, Chickadee bird, but I was just calling it Chick.
3: Right? I know. Okay, this is the third speech. This is the third speech. Jimmy, you're unreal. You both are unreal. Okay, so this is a female.

0: It's Chickadee. It's Chick with a parentheses Kadee from the new album by Jordan Hamilton and featuring Lasso. It's called The More You Know. I'm so happy to be featuring it today. You'll find it on Bandcamp. If you go to bandcamp.com, simply put Jordan Hamilton into the search space and you'll find The More You Know. We're just getting into it. Anything to follow up with Chickadee there?
1: This is my favorite one. I'll say that. And they cut my bass line out. I'll never forgive them.
2: Forgive me.
1: I have my own. I got my own version. I listen to now.
2: No, that was cool too. That was cool.
1: This is a cool piece.
0: What do you like about it?
1: This is the most like song oriented one to me. Like just a pleasing. I was thinking, you know, when we're talking about the people's voices, like. You can almost have humans say anything, and if you put the right like music under it, like it gives us a huge emotional response, just as other humans. Like, there's just that's such a like cool universe of found sound, you know. Like, and so I thought that was even interesting in some of these when you hear the voice pop through. Like, even though they're talking about science, like it actually gives me a pretty strong like emotional feeling. So in this one. I think the chords being a little bit more melodic plus that type of found sound was really appealing to me just as a listener.
0: The third piece is called Friendly Buzz, and I think we're in the world of insects here instead of birds, which are also fascinating.
2: Yeah, and one of the most feared insects to be. Anytime you hear that sound, you know, it makes you want to swat. So I called it Friendly Buzz.

what common name is bear corn, also known as cancer root. And this is a parasitic plant. So these are pretty cool because they don't produce any of their own chlorophyll. They have no leaves. They don't have a true stem. It's just like this floral fluorescence that sprouts up. They have a direct connection

0: If you've just tuned in, we're listening to new music from Jordan Hamilton. The EP is called The More You'll Know. You'll find it on Bandcamp. It's new in 2026. I have Jordan Hamilton on the line along with Lasso, who also contributed a lot to this music. Jordan and Lasso together have actually produced quite a lot of varied kinds of music for years now. What's interesting about this project is how it was an assignment from Michigan State University to use field recordings from scientists and naturalists at the W.K. Kellogg Biological Station. We were talking before this about how adding music to voices, even voices talking about wonky natural science things, can become emotional. And I think there's something, if you're feeling lonely listening to this music and these voices, somehow like alleviates a sense of isolation. It's a real sound of humanity coming through here. Like, you're not alone. And the whole world around you is alive.
1: Yeah. You put that. Yeah, that's.
0: I mean, that's why people turn on the radio all day long or
2: you know,
0: the television.
2: We always are playing shows and people tell us we got this like peaceful, ethereal, like comforting kind of sound, even when we think we're like hitting some really hard beats. Like, they're like, man, you guys, we think we're doing dance music, and they're like, that was so relaxing and stuff. So like that kind of just fits the aesthetic, I think. Who we're both pretty, we're like, we can both be intense people and like anyone else, but you know, this is the world we work in musically. It tends to be stuff that I think can be comforting. And you know, one thing I noted to mention on this show, and like one thing that appealed to me a lot about this music, is that you can see like, I'm really talking about Jordan. I'm thinking about when I first got it, was like, you can kind of see the penmanship or the, like the stitch or whatever you want to say here, the instrument. So much music in this like content world is like, it's so easy to make stuff sound perfect these days and correct it and over mix it and kind of pull the humanity out of it and just make it sort of like a product. So that was what I really liked, because I saw Jordan just on the sofa like making this stuff and just like on a sampler, and you know, we didn't, and so like I like that. On top of what we're saying about like the voice feeling comforting, like you can tell people made it. Even like my keyboard part on this buzz one, like it's like a cyclical kind of arpeggiated thing, but I'm not using an arpeggiator. I'm just playing it live. So like, it's a little like loose and so that's like another element that adds to that. Like, it doesn't sound like this was made in like some studio and we toiled over it for months. Like, you hear all the little clicks and pops and of the recordings and just the actual music too. So definitely something that struck me when I reheard it. It was like, I just like anything where I can tell a person made it in this day and age. Like, mistakes and sloppiness and not overthinking stuff is so valuable now.
0: That's a kind of a hallmark of another kind of music, folk music, singer-songwriter. And, you know, you're side by side with that frequently, Jordan.
1: Mm-hmm.
0: You know,
1: I'm on the tour right now. Said Bernard.
0: Yeah, yeah. So your associations with many different kinds of musicians kind of bring out an I am who I am, kind of an honesty in your approach to playing.
1: Mm-hmm. And making music and trying to discover truth. I was who I was then, and now I am who I am.

Yeah.

0: It's called Bug's Life, one of the tracks on a new EP called The More You Know. Jordan Hamilton is the composer and performer, along with Lasso, a longtime collaborator. The album is available right now on Bandcamp.com. There's actually many albums you can explore there. Jordan, I should ask you where else you'd like people to keep track of you, via social media or website, and you too, Andrew.
1: Yeah. Website, JordanHamiltonMusic.com, and then that same Jordan Hamilton Music at Instagram and YouTube. Probably my more active ones. And then The Lasso can be found, same, The Lasso.
2: The_Lasso for Instagram. I got multiple band camps, both lasso.bandcamp.com. And then if you also search The Lasso, that's my stuff that's come out through record labels. So more like official albums, but anything on The Lasso on any streaming service. I got an insane amount of music out there. I'm not as interested in social media these days, so I definitely prefer, hey, go to Bandcamp. You can find my records in stores online. I got a lot of vinyl, cassettes, CDs out in the world, and so I love if people can hunt those down.
0: Okay. Shall we move on to the next track here? I think it's Inside.
1: Inside. Smooth. Ooh. They're pouring nitrogen.

0: We're moving through an entire EP called The More You Know by Jordan Hamilton with Lasso, and it is based on field recordings of naturalists and scientists speaking and explaining the world around them at the W.K. Kellogg Biological Station. It's the kind of enlightenment you get on when someone who really loves what they do are demonstrating or talking about it. The way this is put into music, to me, it strikes me so much as beautifully intentional, high art kind of music for me. I really could listen to it over and over again, which is why I really wanted our listeners to get into it in full on this hour. So, Jordan, you were saying Inside is actually about sort of a nitrogen reaction.
1: Yeah, one of the senior students, I think, is showing another student, or they're showing the person who's recording the sounds, how to measure the density of soil. And, you know, you can hear them pouring nitrogen in one of their beakers. And you can hear the process of them timing the process that the soil's in the beaker. And after a certain time frame in there, they can measure like what the after effects is. I don't know the actual process, but during the course of it, a lot of that stuff that you hear, the percussion, is them moving the beaker around and all that stuff, hitting the clipboard. It's them stirring some stuff up. It's them pouring the nitrogen in. And then at the end, there's a timer having the process be done, and then they get the result.
0: As you called it, a journey through the day and evening sounds of an environmental scientist. Now, since it was a project that was requested from you by this program at Michigan State University, did they end up doing any kind of event that showcased it, or do they add it to a special website?
1: Yes, we did two shows. As soon as I got back from LA, we did two shows of me playing these songs live under them doing presentations of research. It was called Sound and Science. And I think they're going to do it again in the fall. But they had five different presenters, and they presented different topics on like the Mississauga snake. They also did one on like the having natural barriers on farmland can help erosion. Like, it's some really like innovative research on like a bunch of different topics. And I play these songs underneath them and supported that. So that was cool. That was fire. And I don't know if I did a great enough job explaining that, but they're going to do it again next year with different artists, or we'll do some with myself in the fall.
0: Mm. You know, working with this material, do you feel like starting a little plot of land yourself, and like, or spending?
1: Go ahead, look at where I'm at.
0: Well, I'm seeing a really rural forest scape behind you there. Where are you?
1: In Baldwin, Michigan, just outside of Idlewild. Yeah, I always think of like owning land. Yeah, I would love to own some type of land, learn how to grow food, have relationship and stewardship for the land. I think that's a vital part of being a human. I think we're all born in nature, part of nature. We are nature, and I think it's one of our best teachers. So to end up having a relationship with it, I think it's part of the most true human experiences we can have. Sound and music, I think, is also part of nature. I love listening to bird song, and like I said before, the bug song, and trees, kind of adding synth sounds to all of that texture. I am a big fan of it. I would love to have land out here, but I understand the impracticalities of that, moving in capitalism, the violence, all of these things. You know, obviously everyone's thinking Freddy Krueger is going to come on your back door and take you out in the middle of the woods. But life can be dangerous. And I also enjoy the fruits of all of this a lot more. So yeah, mm-hmm. That's where I'm at.
0: What can you tell me about Bio Blitz, which comes next on the EP?
1: I think it's just kind of upbeat. I think he's, what are you talking about? Boom, boom, boom, boom, boom, boom, boom, boom. I love how the cello turned out on this. There's also some call and response from the cello and the synth line. I think there's a good like synth conversation in this, synth cello conversation. And then I just wanted it to kind of feel what they say, make science cool again or something like that.
2: Nice.
1: I just wanted this one. Yeah, this is one of my like upbeat ones.
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0: It's called BioBlitz, and another highlight from The More You Know, a new EP from Jordan Hamilton with Lasso adding masterful synth work on it. That's where we'll leave it today until I catch up with you again, which I really look forward to. It's beautiful. This is beautiful. The More You Know by Jordan Hamilton, Andrew Catlin, or Lasso, also a significant contributor. Thank you both for being here.
1: For real, though.
2: Okay. Thanks for having us.

Shelter in Place, the final piece on The More You Know, the new EP from Jordan Hamilton and Lasso. You'll find it on Bandcamp. JordanHamiltonMusic.com is also a great resource to learn about this local artist. I'm Kara Laurent. 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

0: Changed him, changed his understanding of the Apostle Paul in the book of Acts, changed his approach to his work at the church while deepening his relationship to his parent. Dean, tell us about your journey, when, where, and about your travel companion. How did this happen?
1: Well, it was kind of a surprise. I had not planned for it at all. Originally, my mom had a trip scheduled to go to Greece, and I didn't know a whole lot about it. And she had planned on doing it with her sister. And at the last minute, her sister canceled. So I had lunch with my parents, and they started dropping some subtle hints. And at the end of the lunch, it basically came down to was, would you like to go on this trip with your mom? And I did some research on the trip and got back with them and said, I would love to. So that's how this trip happened. It was not something that I had planned, but it gave me a great opportunity to do something with my mom. And it was just a great time.
0: So what exactly was this trip, this journey about? Where did you go, and what was, there's a certain theme to it, I understand.
1: That's exactly right. It's a little bit of an unusual trip. It was not what I would classify a typical vacation. Most vacations are a little bit on the relaxing side, and this was not relaxing. It was pretty intense. It was what I would call a 10-day Bible study. So the trip was scheduled around Greece, the mainland of Greece, and the Greek islands. And it was a Bible study focus where the trip reenacted Paul's second and third missionary journeys, which are cataloged in the book of Acts in the Bible. So that's what the trip was. It was a combination, like I said, of mainland, primarily along the coast of Greece, and then the Greek islands. And it reenacted his trips of where he established brand new churches, Christian churches, in the Old Testament as laid out in Acts.
0: It does sound like this was some physical aspect to it as well.
1: It was. Every day was a lot of walking, and the group that we had consisted of about 40 people, primarily what I would say of retirement age. And my mom just happened to be the oldest one on the trip, but she's quite fit and she did great. She had no physical issues. She did great. And our entire group did really well, especially when you think about days where we had to hike all the way up to the Acropolis, which a lot of people have seen in downtown Athens. That was probably one of our more intensive hiking days because we walked all the way from our hotel up to the Acropolis, and then we spent about 2 hours around the grounds of the actual Acropolis itself.
0: Did you feel changed?
1: I definitely did. And Acts is the book about how churches were established after Christ ascended back into heaven, how Paul established churches. And it's a little bit of a roadmap. It's a template of how churches are supposed to function, even up to today. So for me, the trip helped the whole book of Acts come alive in a very practical way.
0: This is Storybeat on WMUK. I'm Zenta Astars. Now, I know you know your Bible, Dean, but I imagine even so, you must have learned something, or maybe something surprised you that came up during this tour that you hadn't known about.
1: Yes, there was a lot of interesting perspectives that I gained from this trip. And I would say overall, the overarching theme of what I learned was just what the political culture was like, what Greek culture was like. You know, and I had studied Greek culture a little bit a long time ago when I was in high school and in college. But being on the ground and seeing what Greek culture is all about was absolutely fascinating. And I think the best perspective is, you know, we all know some of our Greek heroes, and there's a lot of Greek gods and a lot of Greek goddesses, and we study all of that in school. But the perspective that I really never understood to the point that I understood it on this trip is that Greece, during the time of Paul, when Paul was establishing these churches, was paralleled very closely to what we experience today as the United States.
0: Oh, interesting.
1: Greece was the premier country. It had the most money. It had the most influence. It dominated the culture. It was where all the teaching went. It was where anybody who wanted to study would go to Greece. That was the center of knowledge. It was the center of politics. And it was the center of world wealth. And Paul knew of Greece's influence, and that's why he focused so much on the Greek area. So that was probably the perspective that I gained the most, because today Greece would not be considered a world power. Greece struggles economically. It's certainly not a first world country. It's not a third world country, but it's kind of in between. So it's not the powerhouse that it once used to be back during the time of Paul, shortly after the time of Christ.
0: Now, I'm also wondering that you can't possibly go on a journey like this and not have some kind of spiritual feelings coming up. Talk about that aspect about it. What did you feel?
1: The feelings were amazing. Particularly when our group would go to places where Paul actually stood. And I think the day that it hit me the most was the day that we were at the Acropolis in downtown Athens, and it's a huge tourist attraction. Everybody who goes to Athens or goes to Greece, they go to the Acropolis. And that's, you see pictures of the Acropolis when you look at videos, when you see tourism photos. And one of the side trips right next to the Acropolis is a place that's called Mars Hill. And Mars Hill is a giant rock. And when you look in the book of Acts, Paul did his preaching on the top of Mars Hill. And we stood and we had a Bible study, and we went through that particular story of what Paul preached, how he preached to the Greeks, and the impact that it had on the city of Athens, standing right on that rock. And it was absolutely amazing sensing what it was like, how Paul was preaching, and how he changed the city for the better, and he established a church there. And that was probably the part that impacted me the most, was standing there and knowing that somewhere on that rock, Paul stood thousands of years ago.
0: I'm Zinta Astars. You've been listening to WMUK's Storybeat, our weekly look at the people and places of West Michigan. I've been speaking with Dean DeHoag, a pastor at the Corner Bible Church in Allegan, Michigan. 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
2: I want to apologize for cutting the beginning of Storybeat short. 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

0: Our orchestra has played Mahler 7 quite a bit, and here I am on stage with this group in this incredible acoustic at the Concertgebouw to have the opportunity to do this. I'm surprised I don't have more bruises. I mean, I pinch myself anyway, but Mahler knew how to get our blood rushing.
1: That's Gene Pokorny, principal tuba of the Chicago Symphony Orchestra. He was speaking from Amsterdam's Mahler Festival in May 2025. This 10-day marathon of Mahler's symphonies and songs featured five international orchestras, including the CSO. The festival has run twice before, but this edition was the first to feature an American ensemble. On this week's Chicago Symphony Orchestra program, Dutch conductor Jaap van Zweden conducts Mahler's Seventh Symphony. This astonishing work has a special connection to the CSO and its second music director, Frederick Stock, who introduced it to the U.S. To begin, Mahler's Rückertlieder. These five songs reflect on everything from the fragrances of spring to the darkness of night. We'll hear a recording with mezzo-soprano Hanna Schwarz. All of that, plus a 1930 recording of Carl Goldmark's music, is just ahead on this CSO program. I'm Lisa Simeoni.
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1: In 1902, Gustav Mahler married Alma Schindler. During their first summer together at his lakeside villa in Austria, the composer offered her a gift, a song called Liebst du um Schönheit, If You Love for Beauty. It features a text by the German romantic poet Friedrich Rückert, and it would become one of Mahler's five Rückertlieder. These are some of Mahler's most intimate and lyrical songs. In each one, he matches the intricacies of Rückert's poetry with subtle and refined sounds. The topics range from a portrait of a spring blossom to a meditation on solitude to an existential journey through the night. We'll hear a recording with German mezzo-soprano Hanna Schwarz. Schwarz was especially renowned for her Wagner roles, as heard on major stages around the world. She's now in her 80s and still going strong. This is a 1981 Deutsche Grammophon recording. On the podium is Claudio Abbado, who would go on to become the CSO's second principal guest conductor. He leads the Chicago Symphony Orchestra with mezzo Hanna Schwarz in the Rückertlieder by Mahler.

0: That's Mitternacht, or At Midnight, concluding the five Rückert-Lieder by Mahler, a 1981 recording by mezzo-soprano Hanna Schwarz, with Claudio Abbado conducting the Chicago Symphony Orchestra. It's often said that the Rückert-Lieder forecast the style of Mahler's mature symphonies. We'll hear one of those next, the Symphony No. 7, and later, ballet music from Goldmark's opera, The Queen of Sheba. Stay with us.
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0: This is the Chicago Symphony Orchestra in concert. I'm Lisa Simeone. We'll take you now to Amsterdam and a performance recorded at the Mahler Festival in May 2025. This brought some 50,000 Mahler fans who heard five international orchestras playing the composer's music over 10 days. The CSO gave two concerts featuring the 6th and 7th symphonies. As conductor Jaap van Zweden told us beforehand, the two symphonies are like siblings. The 6th is tightly wound in four movements. It's tragic as a whole. The 7th, on the other hand, is a sprawling panorama of human emotions set in five movements.
4: It's a great symphony, and Mahler knew exactly how to write for the tuba in some really, really effective ways.
0: That's CSO Principal Tuba Jean Pokorny speaking with Dutch public broadcaster NPO Classiek.
4: He does recognize the tuba as not only a foundational instrument for the brass section and for the bottom of the orchestra, but he also gives it some places to really have some solo lines. In this particular symphony, of course, the last movement has a very expressive line right near the beginning. The first symphony, of course, has the Frère Jacques solo in a minor key. Big places in the Mahler Fifth Symphony.
0: Pokorny also calls attention to the opening melody of the Seventh Symphony. It features a tenor horn, an instrument similar to a baritone or euphonium.
4: The audience will experience a wonderful tenor horn solo by one of our trombone players, Michael Mulcahy. The symphony starts off with this magnificent tenor horn solo. There's going to be some magnificent low brass playing.
0: That's Principal Tuba, Jean Pokorny. Along with the tenor horn, there are other intriguing sounds in Mahler's Seventh. You'll hear cowbells in the second movement and a man

role. Mahler said that he admired Rembrandt's fantastic chiaroscuro. Finally, we shouldn't overlook the fact that the CSO gave the U.S. premiere of the Seventh in 1921 under the direction of Frederick Stock. We'll explore more of Stock's legacy later in the program. But without further ado, Dutch conductor Jaap van Zweden takes the Concertgebouw stage now. He leads the Chicago Symphony Orchestra in the Symphony No. 7 by Gustav Mahler.

0: The Symphony No. 7 by Gustav Mahler. That was a May 2025 performance from the Concertgebouw in Amsterdam. It was recorded during the 10-day Mahler Festival, with Jaap van Zweden leading the Chicago Symphony Orchestra. Still to come, Hungarian composer Carl Goldmark occasionally rubbed shoulders with Mahler. We'll hear music from his opera, The Queen of Sheba, next. Stay with us.
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0: This is the Chicago Symphony Orchestra program. I'm Lisa Simeone. This week, we've been bringing you music from the Mahler Festival in Amsterdam. Back in 1920, the CSO's then music director, Frederick Stock, attended the very first Mahler Festival. That event inspired Stock to give the American premiere of Mahler's Seventh Symphony, which took place the following year. We thought it would be a good opportunity to consider what else Stock and the CSO were up to in those years, when Stock was roughly midway through his 37-year tenure. He was known for his Brahms, Wagner, and Strauss, but he also championed some lesser-known pieces. These include Goldmark's ballet music from The Queen of Sheba. Goldmark completed this opera in 1875. The story concerns the Queen's visit to the court of King Solomon. Goldmark's score is written in the style of grand opera. There are many processions, grand entries, and panoramic choruses. A particular high point is the Act III ballet music. This is a 1930 RCA recording, and I should note that it has the mono acoustic you'd expect from the era, but keep your ears open and you'll find music of great charm and color. Frederick Stock leads the Chicago Symphony Orchestra in Carl Goldmark's ballet music from The Queen of Sheba.

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0: Klement Slavický was a 20th century Czech composer. He wrote folk-inspired music, but it doesn't sound like arrangements of folk songs. Rather than quoting a tune, he quoted the rhythms of speech, the asymmetrical patterns, the colors of Moravian music. He was a promising and productive composer with a unique voice. So why haven't we heard more about him? Political regimes. First the Nazis and then the communists. Slavický never bowed to either, never joined the party, never wrote musical propaganda, and it cost him his career. From APM, American Public Media, this is Performance Today. I'm Valerie Kaler. So glad to share some of Klement Slavický's chamber music with you later this hour.
1: Live from NPR News in Washington, I'm Nora Rahm. Ukrainian President Volodymyr Zelensky is scheduled to meet with President Trump next week on the war with Russia. A White House official not authorized to speak publicly says he'll visit the White House on Tuesday. The Trump administration has announced double-digit tariffs on dozens of U.S. trading partners. It's also threatening additional tariffs on the United Kingdom. NPR's Lauren Freer reports.
2: President Trump's ambassador to the United Kingdom, Warren Stevens, told Sky News that if the new British Prime Minister, Andy Burnham, decides to tax big tech, which is mostly American companies, that could trigger more tariffs from Washington. A digital services tax is something the UK has been considering. For now, though, the British government says Trump's latest tariffs will amount to, quote, no negative change for British exports. Burnham's predecessor, Prime Minister Keir Starmer, was able to strike a better U.S. trade deal than many other countries with lower tariff rates. And King Charles got the U.S. tariff on Scotch whiskey reduced to zero when he visited the White House in April. Lauren Freier, NPR News, London.
1: The Justice Department has withdrawn subpoenas that would have forced New York Times reporters to reveal their sources for stories about the jet that Qatar gave to President Trump. A federal judge had questioned the government lawyers, their actions, judgment, and honesty. David McCraw is an attorney for The Times. He says it will not be intimidated.
3: The stories we're reporting are important. The public needs to know not just what the government wants to tell the public, but what happens behind the scenes. And we are going to continue doing that. The second part is that the government has a way to do this. There is a process. It's spelled out in the law, and it's spelled out in the rules that the DOJ has for itself. Asking the government to follow the rules, asking the government to follow the law, is not interfering. It is upholding the rule of law.
1: He was interviewed on NPR. Firefighters are battling several large wildfires in more than a dozen states, mostly in the western U.S., including Oregon, Colorado, and California. They'll be getting some help from Australia. NPR's Kirk Ziegler reports.
4: The National Interagency Fire Center in Idaho has raised the national preparedness level to 5, the highest, meaning that all U.S. resources are currently deployed to major fires from Oregon to Minnesota. The concern is whether crews would be able to adequately respond if another major wildfire ignites, which in these dry conditions seems inevitable. At the fire center's request, the Australian Rural Fire Service says it will send 26 incident management and specialist bush firefighters from the state of New South Wales. These elite crews are in high demand here in part because federal agencies like the U.S. Forest Service have lost hundreds of career fire managers via DOGE or buyouts since President Trump returned to office. Kirk Ziegler, NPR News, Boise.
1: This is NPR News. Police in Ireland say they intercepted a bomb being transported this week in a car near the border with Northern Ireland. Two people were arrested. They suspect they're nationalist militants opposed to British rule in Northern Ireland. Tensions remain after the 1998 Good Friday peace accord that had ended decades of violence. An Indian educator whose hunger strike helped swell anti-government protesters says he's broken his fast after 26 days. NPR's Dia Hadid reports.
5: Anti-government protests escalated across India after Sanam Wangchuk was forcibly taken to a government hospital on July 18. Wangchuk broke his fast after the Prime Minister Narendra Modi addressed protesters for the first time since they began their sit-in over a month ago. Modi promised speedy trials to punish those involved in exam paper leaks. The leak of a medical entrance exam in May forced the cancellation of results for around 2 million students and was a key trigger for protests. protests. Protest leaders say they'll hold talks with the government and will demand the resignation of the education minister. They've called on students to keep protesting, even as authorities try to prevent people from reaching the main protest site in New Delhi by shutting public transport down. Dia Hadid, NPR News.
1: Singer Chris Brown pleaded guilty today in connection with a nightclub altercation in London 3 years ago. He had been charged with several crimes, including assault, but they were dropped in exchange for his guilty plea to affray, fighting or threatening violence in a public place. Brown remains free on bail until his sentence in October. I'm Nora Rahm, NPR News in Washington.
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0: From APM, American Public Media, this is Performance Today, taking you to concerts around the world. I'm Valerie Kaler. We're about to hear some music written in the company of pigs and chickens. During World War II, Soviet officials created a composer's colony, a haven safely out of the way of the war, on a poultry and pig farm 150 miles northeast of Moscow. Dmitri Shostakovich worked there during the summer of 1943 from a perch in a repurposed hen house. A year later, Sergei Prokofiev had slightly more comfortable accommodations. He was given a room overlooking a pond. And Prokofiev had comforts that were unimaginable anywhere else in the USSR during the war years. Fresh meat, fresh coffee, fresh fruit. Before arriving at the so-called House of Creative Work, Prokofiev hadn't written a symphony for 14 years. That summer of 1944, he wrote a full symphony in about 4 weeks. Let's hear the opening movement from a concert just outside our nation's capital, a concert in College Park, Maryland, just north of Washington, D.C. Joseph Young conducts the talented young players of the NOI Philharmonic. That's the National Orchestral Institute. We'll hear the first movement from the Symphony No. 5 by Sergei Prokofiev.

It makes absolute sense that music written in Europe and the USSR between 1939 and 1945 was mostly in direct response to the brutal, immediate reality of the Second World War. We just heard a piece that Sergei Prokofiev wrote in 1944 in his native Russia. But Prokofiev said his Symphony No. 5 was about the goodness of humanity, a piece that, in his words, glorified the grandeur of the human spirit, praising the free and happy man, his strength, his generosity, and the purity of his soul. We heard the opening movement from Prokofiev's Symphony No. 5 from a concert in College Park, Maryland. Joseph Young led the talented young players of the NOI Philharmonic, the annual National Orchestral Institute, which takes place every summer on the campus of the University of Maryland.

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0: 20th century Czech composer Klement Slavitsky. One of those names that should be way more familiar in our classical world. He studied with Dvořák's son-in-law, Josef Suk. His dad studied with Janáček. That is a legit pedagogical pedigree for a composer. But Slavitsky kept bumping up against the politics of the era. He started working for Czech radio in Prague in 1936 and stayed on after the start of World War II. But he had a secret. He was a member of the resistance. Unfortunately, the Nazis eventually infiltrated that group, but Slavitsky's next-in-command refused to name names. That guy was sent to a concentration camp and came back a committed communist. This was the ideology that had defeated the Nazis. He went on to become Slavitsky's boss at the radio station and fired Slavitsky for refusing to join the Communist Party. And for good measure, got him expelled from the League of Composers. Slavitsky struggled to get work and to get recognition for nearly 40 years until the fall of communism in Czechoslovakia in 1989. That's why his name, Klement Slavitsky, is so unfamiliar. Let's hear something he wrote in 1937 while he was still a young man working at that radio station. From a concert at the Round Top Festival Institute in Round Top, Texas, this is the trio for oboe, clarinet, and bassoon by Klement Slavitsky.

The trio for oboe, clarinet, and bassoon by 20th century Czech composer Clement Slavitsky. From a concert during the Round Top International Festival in Round Top, Texas. Nicholas Stovall played oboe, Jason Schaefer was the clarinetist, and Kristen Wolf Jensen played bassoon. Clement Slavitsky.

He was part of the resistance during World War II and strongly opposed to the Communist Party after the war. His political views meant his work was suppressed while Czechoslovakia was behind the Iron Curtain, but he kept composing anyway, and he lived to experience a revival of his work in 1990. He died just a few weeks shy of his 89th birthday in 1999. Czech composer Klement Slavický. In a moment, grab your popcorn. Show's about to start.

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0: The quartet we're about to hear is like a mini-mini-series. 15 minutes of absolute drama. Passion, love, obstacles overcome, marriage, followed by so much fighting. Then a divorce, then a reconciliation, and a second attempt at wedded bliss. The characters, Russian physicist Nina Vazar and composer Dmitri Shostakovich. Happy to say that second marriage took. They were together for nearly two decades until Nina's death from cancer. A few years later, in 1960, Dmitri Shostakovich wrote the piece we're about to hear. He dedicated the music to his late wife. Maybe not so much a musical chronicle of the events I described, as a diary of feelings. The Danish Quartet gave this concert in Skaneateles, New York, the Quartet No. 7 by Dmitri Shostakovich.

0: Dmitri Shostakovich had a plan. He was going to write a series of string quartets that followed a specific pattern, one in each major and minor key in a specific order. He followed that design for quartets 1 through 6. But then his wife died, and he broke the pattern. Quartet number 7 was supposed to be in the key of E-flat major, but Shostakovich chose F-sharp minor instead. A writer described that key as having something abandoned, singular, and misanthropic about it. The quartet is full of conflicting emotions, contrarian moods, sassy, mischievous, dreamy, violent, contemplative. A snapshot of a tumultuous relationship between two people who loved each other and made each other furious. The String Quartet No. 7 by Shostakovich, dedicated to his late wife, Nina. The Danish String Quartet gave that performance in concert as part of the Skinny Atlas Festival, a gathering every summer in the resort town of Skinny Atlas in upstate New York. Our technical director here at PT is Craig Thorson. Gene Barron is our technical producer. Our director of media production and operations is Elizabeth Iverson. The senior director of media operations for APM is Josh Kubasta. We had engineering help this week from Michael DeMarc, Derek Ramirez, and Josh Savageau. Broadcast of our show is supported by the Sidney E. Frank Foundation, working to improve the quality of life for communities and children through programs in art, theater, poetry, and music. I'm Valerie Kaler. 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
1: One of the coolest things about being a conductor is having that band sitting there, and every move you make, every motion you make with your hand or with your face, your expression, or with your body, they interpret that into music, and they bring that result back out to you. 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

0: Anthony McGill plays clarinet. Gloria Chien is a pianist. They both love the emotional richness of music by German composer Johannes Brahms.
1: I think in Brahms' music, you hear all of those waves of emotion, those waves of expression, the kind of tension and the release of harmony and dissonance, and how that creates a narrative that one can relate to as a musician.
0: From APM American Public Media, this is Performance Today. I'm Valerie Kaler. Coming up, we'll ride those Brahmsian waves of emotion with Anthony McGill and Gloria Chien in concert later this hour on PTE.
2: Live from NPR News in Washington, I'm Nora Rahm. President Trump will meet with Ukrainian President Volodymyr Zelensky next week at the White House. According to a White House official, not authorized to talk on the record. As NPR's Daniel Kurtzleben reports, the meeting would be one of several between the two leaders this year.
3: The meeting will happen Tuesday, according to the White House official. The men also met at the G7 summit in June, as well as at the NATO summit in Ankara, Turkey, earlier this month. At that Turkey summit, Trump said the U.S. would give Ukraine a license to make Patriot air defense systems. That was considered a win for Ukraine as it continues defending itself against Russian missile strikes. The Russian war in Ukraine is now more than 4 years long. Trump and Zelensky have had a rough relationship at times, with an early 2025 Oval Office meeting that devolved into a heated argument in front of the news media. Danielle Kurtzleben, NPR News, The White House.
2: President Trump today imposed sweeping new tariffs on 59 countries plus the European Union. That's drawing criticism from affected countries, including China. Jan Kemenson Broomby has more.
4: China's comments come after the Trump administration imposed tariffs of 12.5% on Chinese goods. Speaking at a press conference, Beijing's Ministry of Foreign Affairs spokesperson said, quote, "We oppose all forms of unilateral tariff measures," adding, quote, "A tariff war or trade war serves the interests of no one." Washington accuses China of detaining people from the Uyghur ethnic minority group in work camps, a claim Beijing denies. The new tariffs come just as a previous temporary global tariff of 10% expired. Last year, both China and the U.S. engaged in a tit-for-tat trade war that was brought to a close after a meeting between Presidents Trump and Xi Jinping last October. For NPR News, I'm Jan Kremenzin-Brimby in Taipei.
2: U.S. military officials say U.S. missiles struck targets in Iran last night for the 13th consecutive night. Iran responded by firing on U.S. bases in neighboring Arab countries. 8 months after a ceasefire took effect in Gaza, Palestinian officials say the war's humanitarian toll is still growing, that more families have been displaced. NPR's Anis Baba reports.
5: Gaza's Social Development Ministry says more than 2,000 children have lost one or both parents since the ceasefire announced last October, bringing the total number of registered orphans to more than 65,000. The ministry says more than 700 women also became widows during the period, while continued airstrikes and evacuation orders forced more than 800 families from their shelters. Just last week, Gaza's health officials said two entire families were killed in Israeli airstrikes, underscoring how the humanitarian toll continues despite the ceasefire. For many Palestinians, the ceasefire has changed little from the war. Anis Baba, NPR News, Gaza City.
2: This is NPR News in Washington. Democrats today recommended that South Carolina hold the first presidential nominating contest in 2028. The decision must be ratified by the full Democratic National Committee when it meets in August. Invasive species are a global problem, but their impacts aren't equally distributed. NPR's Jonathan Lampert reports on research in the journal Science suggesting lower-income countries experience more harm.
6: Plants and animals often hitch rides on airplanes or cargo ships and get plopped into new environments. Sometimes these species can wreak havoc on those environments, wiping out native species or devastating crops. Historically, many researchers thought this was a problem of wealthier countries in the global north, which are often more interconnected with global trade. But Sven Bache, an ecologist at the University of Freiburg, reached a different conclusion by analyzing data from thousands of invasions across the globe.
7: Regions in the global south, and not just some, like all over the global south, the impacts on average are much higher.
6: He says this may stem from lower-income countries having more biodiversity to lose and fewer resources to prevent and respond to invasive species. Jonathan Lambert, NPR News.
2: The White House Correspondents Association will hold its annual dinner tonight. The event was interrupted in April when a man tried to force his way through a security checkpoint and fired a shotgun outside the ballroom where President Trump was scheduled to speak. Press Secretary Karoline Leavitt says that his speech tonight will be a combination of unifying yet vicious, serious yet hilarious. I'm Nora Rahm, NPR News in Washington.
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0: From APM, American Public Media, this is Performance Today. I'm Valerie Kaler. I'm so glad you're here to share our musical adventures and discoveries. If you've been in any kind of orchestra at any level, you have played a medley. The natural habitat of a medley is the Pops concert. A medley might feature the greatest hits of an old band like ABBA or Journey, or a pastiche of marches by Sousa or waltzes by Strauss, or highlights from a musical, West Side Story, a perennial favorite for the medley treatment. So what makes a medley, and not just a bunch of thematically linked tunes played back to back to back? Well, what makes a story, and not just a bunch of thematically linked sentences written back to back? Transitions, continuity, the music between the music, before and after the themes. Arranger Miho Hazama has written a bunch of fun, funky, clever, inspired, and virtuosic transitions in the medley we're about to hear, which weaves together some of George Gershwin's greatest hits. I counted 7 Gershwin tunes. I suspect there may be more. Drop me a note if you hear one I missed. Summertime, The Soldier's March, Nice Work If You Can Get It, I Got Rhythm, Someone to Watch Over Me, It Ain't Necessarily So, and Fascinating Rhythm. For the tunes themselves, Hazama used some voicings or instrumentations that sound very true to the source, and others that are just wildly inventive, completely new and fresh, but still perfect for Gershwin. I think George would be thrilled to hear what she's done with his music. Miho Hazama leads the Berlin Radio Symphony Orchestra in her arrangement of this Gershwin medley, which she calls From the Place That Knows Everything.

George Gershwin wrote the tunes. Japanese composer, conductor, pianist, arranger Miho Hazama created that medley and called it From the Place That Knows Everything. Miho Hazama also conducted in that performance. She led the Berlin Radio Symphony at the Radio Broadcasting House in Berlin. That concert was part of Berlin Radio's Jazzic series, which launched in 2024. The idea was, and is, to bring jazz music and musicians and classical music and musicians together on stage. Playful collaboration is the name of the game. Classical structures meet improvisation and jazzy rhythms. The Jazzic series.

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4: 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I'm Steve Seal. 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
0: Pianist Simona Dinnerstein grew up in a family where life revolved around visual art. Her father is a well-known painter, Simon Dinnerstein. The only travel they would do as a family when Simone was growing up was to go to museums and galleries. Her parents gave little Simone a sketchbook. She would dutifully sit in the museum and copy as best she could the masterpieces of painting she was there to see. But it quickly became apparent that Simone was more into music than drawing or painting. When she was 9, her parents pooled basically every penny they had and bought her a grand piano. Looking back, she's incredibly grateful to her parents, both for immersing her in the world of the arts in general and for being so supportive of her love of music. Here's Simona Dinnerstein, all grown up, in concert at Spivey Hall in Morrow, Georgia. She's playing the Arabesque by Robert Schumann.

0: Pianist Simona Dinnerstein says the final minute of that piece is wildly different than what came before, almost as if it was written in a completely different time period.
1: The end of Schumann's Arabesque has an epilogue, which is so strikingly modern, and it's kind of separated from the rest of the piece. And Schumann had that ability to kind of, it sounds like he steps out of himself. He's stepping out of time and writing something that we could hear composed today.
0: The Arabesque by Robert Schumann. Simona Dinnerstein was at the piano in that concert at Spivey Hall in Morrow, Georgia. Our acquisition of that concert recording made possible by the Walter and Emily Spivey Foundation. In a moment, the delicious warmth and deep emotion of Johannes Brahms. 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
0: Clarinetist Anthony McGill and pianist Gloria Chen met at the Music at Menlo Festival in 2006, and they bonded over their love of music by Johannes Brahms.
3: There's something about the way he puts together the narrative of music, meaning the way the harmonies roll by and the storyline that he weaves in his pieces that enables you to reflect.
0: That's clarinetist Anthony McGill in conversation with our friends over at New Classical Tracks. He says Brahms' clarinet sonatas are so emotionally rich, with sorrow, nostalgia, and glimmers of hope.
3: I think in Brahms' music, you hear all of those waves of emotion, those waves of expression, the kind of tension and the release of harmony and dissonance, and how that creates a narrative that one can relate to as a musician. And I think Brahms does that in a very, sometimes very subtle way and sometimes in a very powerful way.
0: Let's ride those waves of emotion in concert. Gloria Chen at the piano, Anthony McGill on clarinet. They're playing the Clarinet Sonata No. 1 by Johannes Brahms.

Clarinetist Anthony McGill and pianist Gloria Chen are longtime duo partners. They've been playing together for nearly 20 years. Every time I hear them perform, I can feel that connection, how they listen and respond to each other in such a deep way. We just heard Anthony McGill and Gloria Chen play the Clarinet Sonata No. 1 by Johannes Brahms from a concert at Reed College in Portland, Oregon, presented by Chamber Music Northwest. Johannes Brahms was nearing the end of his life and was not all that motivated to compose anything new. But then, something captured his fancy. He was at a symphony concert when he heard an amazing sound coming from the general direction of the clarinet section. The person responsible for all that gorgeousness was clarinetist Richard Mühlfeld. He played so beautifully that Brahms could not help but write something for him. Actually, several somethings, including the clarinet sonata we just heard. Our staff here at PT is senior producer Catherine Slusher, producers Megan Oglesby and Kathleen Bradbury, associate producer John Goman, music logger David Kemp. Inez Guanches is our classical digital producer. I'm Valerie Kaler. 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

Well, hi there, and welcome to Exploring Music. This is Bill McLaughlin. This week, our theme has been Get the Picture. We've been listening to music inspired by paintings. And now here we are at the last day of the week, and I have to get to Pictures at an Exhibition, the music of Modeste Mussorgsky. I suppose many of you know the story of how these pieces came into being, but Mussorgsky, a Russian composer in the mid-19th century, had a very close friend named Victor Hartmann, primarily an architect, but also a man who delighted in sketching and drawing just pretty much anything that came to his fertile imagination. Hartmann died surprisingly early, and some of his friends organized an exhibition of his paintings. When Mussorgsky went to see these paintings, he was so moved that he resolved to turn them into music. Now, these were piano pieces Mussorgsky was thinking of, and to open them up and to sort of link the various pieces about the paintings together, Mussorgsky created a promenade, as he called it. This promenade features changing meter. It's always going back and forth between 5/4 time and 6/4. This is no march, because, he said, we don't march through an exhibit. We pause. We walk to the other side of the room. I'll count aloud as it goes back and forth between 5/4 and 6/4. 1, 2, 3, 4, and 5. 1, 2, 3, 4, 5, 6. That continues. And the promenade keeps changing feeling as it moves from one piece to the next. It can become higher or lower, sadder, a little quicker, brighter. Now, I'd said that Pictures at an Exhibition was imagined by Mussorgsky as piano pieces. In fact, from the time that these pieces first appeared in print, other composers began to try their hand at orchestrating them. But right now, let's hear Vladimir Ashkenazy play the opening sections of Pictures at an Exhibition. We'll hear the promenade to begin with. Then we'll hear a piece called Gnomus, about a mean little gnome, the old castle, a section depicting children in the Tuileries Gardens in Paris, and then the Biedlo, which depicts an enormous Polish ox cart drawn slowly over a rough country road. Here is Vladimir Ashkenazy, the first pieces of Mussorgsky's Pictures at an Exhibition.

That is a real tour de force for one person to play at the piano by himself. That was Vladimir Ashkenazy playing the opening four tableaux of Pictures at an Exhibition of Modest Mussorgsky. For anyone who's grown up knowing the orchestral transcription of Ravel, as have I, and I suppose many of you listening today, it's astonishing to hear all of those notes played at the piano, and there are some very different ideas about how the music should sound between Mussorgsky's original and Ravel's transcription. Just that last piece that we heard, which is called Bidlo, which is an enormous Polish ox cart drawn over a rough road. Well, you hear the way Ashkenazy plays those opening octaves. He thunders out. Ravel gives us the ox cart coming from a distance. Maybe it's on the other side of the hill. And it comes closer and grows louder and louder and louder. You might call it a bolero approach. It grows louder as it gets closer and then finally fades off. With Ashkenazy, he has us in the driver's seat. We feel each crunch in our bones. Boom, boom, boom, boom. Each one of those is coming up through the seat of that ox cart. And then he lets it fade off in the distance. Sadly today, we don't have time within an hour to play all of the piano version and all of the orchestral version. So let me just sample a couple of the interesting changes between Mussorgsky and Ravel. Let's go ahead to a very vivid portrait of two men, one a rich man, the other a poor man.

That's astonishing, isn't it? That passage of the poor man just shivering in the cold and begging, please, please, please, it's for my family. Here's how it sounds in the orchestration. Ravel uses a muted trumpet.

0: Wow, that's great playing. It's as hard for the solo trumpet to play it as it was for Mr. Ashkenazi to play it all at the piano by himself. That was actually a very great trumpet player, by the way, Bud Herseth, the famous solo trumpet player of the Chicago Symphony. So a side-by-side comparison of these two versions, Ashkenazi playing the original and Ravel in his famous transcription from 1922, could take us more time than we have. I'll just point out one more passage at the end of this movement. The two men, one rich, one poor. The rich man says, "Go away." That's the way we are accustomed to hearing it. It's the way it says it in my score. And Ashkenazi gives us not, but two B flats in the end. Tiny differences, but they add up. You're tuned into Exploring Music, and this week we've been following the theme, Get the Picture, listening to music inspired by paintings. Drop us a line. Let us know how you like this show. Write to us via our website, which is exploringmusic.org.
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0: And now let's go to pictures from an exhibition all spelled in capital letters. I'm speaking of an orchestration by Maurice Ravel, who met Serge Koussevitzky, Russian conductor who was living in Paris in the early 1920s and presenting some concerts there. Ravel was the greatest orchestrator alive, if not his great friend Igor Stravinsky. It was sort of a toss-up between them. And it was to Ravel that Koussevitzky turned to make a really big hit at his concerts he was presenting in Paris. He said, "Make me an orchestral version of Pictures from an Exhibition." Here is Pictures from an Exhibition. Sir George Schulte leads the Chicago Symphony Orchestra.

The Great Gate of Kiev concludes Mussorgsky's Pictures from an Exhibition, Sir George Schulte conducting the Chicago Symphony in that performance. I've seen Victor Hartmann's design for the Great Gate of the City of Kiev. It's actually not much more than a sketch. There's no question in my mind that Mussorgsky's music is grander than his friend's sort of offhand sketch, but that's one of the great things that can happen when a composer takes a friend's work into his mind and heart and amplifies it. And then we just heard Maurice Ravel amplify Mussorgsky's original creation with his brilliant orchestration dating from the 1920s. And that brings us to the end of this week, in which our theme has been Get the Picture. We've been listening to all sorts of music inspired by paintings. Exploring Music is produced by Sidney Gillard at WFMT in Chicago and produced and engineered by Bill Sigman at Digital Island Studios here in New York City. Our production assistants are Ella Pinsloop, Eric Opland, Adela Skoronsky, and Weston Williams. Rebecca Neistat is the WFMT production and syndication manager. 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I'm Bill McLaughlin. 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

0: Song of Hiawatha Overture by Samuel Coleridge Taylor. The BBC National Orchestra of Wales was conducted by Rumon Gamba. Music by a young man with an old soul, coming up in just a moment.
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0: Franz Schubert was a 16-year-old kid when he wrote his first symphony. The year was 1813. He died too young in 1828, and this piece of music was not heard in public until 1881 at the Crystal Palace in London. This is Schubert's first symphony, Nicholas Harnoncourt conducting the Berlin Philharmonic.

0: Now, how many 16-year-olds do you know who could do something quite as brilliant as that? Franz Peter Schubert's Symphony No. 1. Nicolas Harnoncourt conducted the Berlin Philharmonic. Coming up in just a moment, music by a younger sibling who just had to try a little harder.
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0: Franz Joseph Haydn had a younger brother named Michael, also a composer. This is his trumpet concerto number 2.

0: The Trumpet Concerto No. 2 by Michael Haydn. Wynton Marsalis, the soloist, Raymond Leppard conducted the English Chamber Orchestra.
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0: The Suite Anglaise No. 2 from The Merchant of Venice by Henri Rabaud. Leif Segerstam conducted the Rhineland-Pfalz State Philharmonic. 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
0: A little old-fashioned dance music on a Friday? Why not? From the Pulcinella Suite by Igor Stravinsky, this is The Gavotte.

0: She was renowned as a foremost interpreter of the music of Mozart. She was Austrian pianist Ingrid Haebler. And those were Mozart's Twinkle Twinkle Variations. 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
1: Undine is a water spirit that lives in the ocean and wants to marry a mortal on land, and Undine tries to seduce him, but he declines and says, "I love another," and Undine jumps into the ocean and turns into foam.
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2: Camarata San Antonio plays a little music by Uruguayan-American composer Miguel del Aguila. 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

0: From the C major Serenade for Strings by Tchaikovsky, the first movement played by the strings of the Bournemouth Symphony, conducted by Andrew Litton.
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1: When the young Johannes Brahms showed up at the home of Robert and Clara Schumann with only a letter of introduction from a mutual friend, who could have guessed that this was to be the start of a complicated emotional relationship between the three of them that would last a lifetime? On that day, Brahms sat down at the piano and played some of his compositions, pieces that the Schumanns were hearing for the first time, and that completely blew them away. In fact, the story goes that Brahms initially sat down with only Robert Schumann listening, and Robert stopped him and he said, "Wait." He ran out, took the hand of Clara, dragged her into the room, and told her, "You are about to hear something incredible." They both recognized the immense talent of the young Brahms and invited him to live with them for a short time. The three of them forged a strong bond that would be tested when Robert suffered a complete mental collapse the following year and was institutionalized. In fact, he would never leave the asylum, dying 2 years later. Now the story becomes a little less transparent. Most people agree that Brahms was in love with Clara. They traded hundreds of letters discussing music, life, love, but it is also fairly accepted that there was never really any physical relationship between them. Or if there was, they hid it very, very well. Brahms remained a bachelor to the end of his life. In the program you're about to hear, I wanted to explore this famous love triangle through the music of the three composers. The problem was that Clara Schumann didn't write much for orchestra. There were two early pieces that have been lost or maybe even destroyed, and then a piano concerto for piano and orchestra that she wrote when she was 14. Clara was one of the great pianists of her time. She was almost something like a rock star. She enjoyed amazing success throughout Europe. But she didn't write a lot of music herself. The music she did write was almost all exclusively for the piano. So I decided we should commission a composer to write a piece inspired and maybe even influenced by some of Clara's music. And that is the first piece on this program. The work, titled Eunoia, by composer Kennedy Lee, in the composer's words, tries to capture the goodwill, beautiful thinking, and balance that she hears in Clara's music. It is loosely inspired by a piano work written by Clara Schumann. The second piece on our program today will be Robert Schumann's Piano Concerto. Robert was already a seasoned composer known for his piano works. He was also a very important music critic, and he wrote for a musical magazine that he founded, and he was in some ways one of the more important voices of classical music in Europe. However, he didn't yet have a lot of experience writing for full orchestra. Clara urged him to try his hand at writing a piano concerto. He made some early attempts, but not with any great success. But finally, over a period of several years, this concerto was born. It was premiered in Dresden with Clara Schumann as soloist and had a second performance only 1 month later with Felix Mendelssohn conducting. It's a highly romantic piece. It opens dramatically with no real orchestral introduction, just a big chord, a launching pad for the soloist to start from. Our soloist today will be Avery Galliano. And here we go. It's almost time to get to the stage. Let's hear the first half of this program.

Avery Galliano was the soloist on the Piano Concerto in A Minor by Robert Schumann. She followed it up with the second of the eighth novelette in Opus 21, also by Schumann. The concert opened with the world premiere of a work by Kennedy Lee, Eunoia. After a short break, Julian Querty will return with the introduction to the last work on the concert, the Symphony No. 1 in C Minor by Johannes Brahms.

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On the second part of today's broadcast, we will continue to explore musically the love triangle between Clara and Robert Schumann and the young composer and pianist Johannes Brahms. The piece I selected to round out this program is Brahms's First Symphony. It's a momentous work full of drama and emotion. On that fateful day back in 1853, when the 20-year-old Brahms first played for the Schumanns at their home, Robert was so taken by his talent and his brilliance that he wrote an article proclaiming Brahms to be the voice of the next generation, the one to inherit the legacy of Beethoven. This article was widely read and caused Brahms a great deal of anxiety. Would he be able to live up to Robert's expectations? Was he really the heir apparent? Beethoven was a towering figure in the music world. And Brahms, a young 20-something, imagine the pressure that he would have felt being named Beethoven's successor without really having proven himself first. He began writing his first symphony in the 1860s, but he held on to it for years, more than a decade, before he dared to release it to the public. There's a story that he used to carry the manuscript around with him in a briefcase, afraid to let anybody see it, but afraid to leave it alone. After Schumann's death, Brahms and Clara continued a close relationship, exchanging many letters. But Brahms was not an easy man to get along with. He had a history of breaking off relationships and hurting the people closest to him with his biting sarcasm and brutal honesty. In fact, his relationship with Clara had several low points. As a kind of apology during one of these low points, he wrote her a birthday greeting on a postcard in 1868 from the Alps, where he notated an Alphorn theme and set it to words. And those words were, "High over the mountain, deep in the valley, I greet you a thousand times." This olive branch, from one close friend to another, became the musical theme that breaks through the dark clouds of the stormy introduction to the last movement of the symphony you're about to hear. The symphony is written in C minor, a nod to Beethoven for sure. Many people even hear a shadow of Beethoven's Ninth Symphony in the theme of the finale. In fact, this First Symphony was dubbed in Brahms's lifetime Beethoven's Tenth. Clara Schumann and Johannes Brahms remained the closest friends until her death, and Brahms lived only one more year. These recordings of the Kalamazoo Symphony Orchestra are part of the TOMS Digital Archive and Library. Now it's time to take the stage for a performance of Johannes Brahms' Symphony No. 1.

The Symphony No. 1 in C minor by Johannes Brahms, the final work on this concert by the Kalamazoo Symphony Orchestra, Julian Querty conducting. 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Library assistance is provided by Sarah Churchill. The recording engineer is Martin Clem. Next week's concert on KSO Radio will feature an all-John Williams program from October 2024 in Miller Auditorium. I'm Jack Perlstein, inviting you to join us again next week at this time for a broadcast concert by the Kalamazoo Symphony Orchestra, Julian Querty, music director. In the closing minutes of this week's broadcast, let's listen to the KSO performing the overture to the opera Benvenuto Cellini by Hector Berlioz.

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0: The New York Philharmonic this week is generously underwritten by the Kaplan Brothers Fund, the Audrey Love Charitable Foundation, the Philharmonic's corporate partner MetLife Foundation, and by an award from the National Endowment for the Arts on the web at arts.gov. From the media room at David Geffen Hall, it's the New York Philharmonic this week. And this week. We have another program featuring Philharmonic musicians as soloists. Principal Viola Cynthia Phelps and Principal Cello Carter Bray will bring the writing of Cervantes to life in Strauss's tone poem, Don Quixote. And concertmaster Frank Wong leads us through the autobiographical journey of the same composer in Ein Heldenleben or A Hero's Life. In between those two works, we'll also hear principal associate viola Rebecca Young in Threaded Madrigals by Oscar Bettison. I'm Alec Baldwin. Thanks, as ever, for your company on the New York Philharmonic this week. The opening work on our program recounts 10 adventures of Don Quixote, the knight of the woeful countenance, and his sidekick Sancho Panza, the battle with the windmills, the bleeding of sheep, the ride through the air, and other events from the original by Cervantes are depicted with wit and orchestral virtuosity. Here, with a few more details, are Principal Viola Cynthia Phelps and Principal Cello Carter Bray.
1: Strauss lays out most of the thematic material in the first three score pages. Almost everything is there. It starts with the nightly theme. And he brings in the next, which sort of gives you an idea of the romantic side of Don Quixote. And that section closes with this clarinet. It's a sort of ritornello that the clarinet always brings at the end of that section. But Strauss is such a clever, subtle composer. He never has it do. He always slithers into that, like, ya da da da da da da. Or ya da da da da da da. Or at the very end, ya da da da da da da. It never goes directly into the cadence. And that's his way of painting in sound the fact that Don Quixote sort of lost his marbles. It's always a little bit askew like that. And then a little later on, he brings in Dulcinea's love theme. She's a completely imaginary character. She exists only in Don Quixote's mind. But Strauss gives her some of the most beautiful music, and he gives it to her in F-sharp major, which is his love music key. That's the love theme. And the other major character, of course, is Sancho Panza, his sidekick.
2: Oftentimes I think of Falstaff. You know, Falstaff is this character that when he was young, he was lithe and he was a big hit with the ladies. And part of what he sings in that opera sounds like that. I remember when I was a youth and I was light on my feet and I could dance all night. And there are parts to the Sancho Panza material that is very much like that.